0: my traces partway through. They broke.
1: Will it take long to fix them?
0: Quite a while. He weakened them in five or six places. This will give him a good start.
1: Well, he won't get away. I can tell the tracks of my team anywhere. We'll get him.
0: We'll get him, all right. Won't we, King?
2: In the meantime, Nick had reached the main trail. The long dog whip cracked over the heads of the dog team as he urged them on at a heart-breaking pace.
3: Faster, you mongrels! Faster! Mush! Mush!
2: Later, a light snow began to fall, leaving his tracks clear. And Nick knew his only chance lay in putting as many miles as possible between himself and the Mountie, so he didn't spare his team. As the miles flew by, the dogs became exhausted. And slowly, they slowed down in spite of the cruel whip, their sides heaving and their tongues dripping. It was at this point that Nick saw a man with a five-dog team crossing the trail ahead of him. He hailed him.
3: Hey, you! You there! Wait a minute!
2: The man waited as Nick approached and stopped.
3: Hold that!
2: The dog team dropped in their tracks to rest.
4: Where you bound for, stranger?
5: Me? I just come from see my friend Pierre. I go home to my cabin. She is 5 miles from here.
4: Well, you wouldn't swap dog teams, would you? It's a better team than yours, but they're all tuckered out, and I need a fresh one.
5: Well, that is fine team you have, but mine is good, too.
4: I'll give you all 7 of mine. You just have 5. Mine are better dogs, you can see that. You see, I'm in a hurry. My brother is dying, and I have to get to him.
5: Oh?
4: You'll never get a better bargain than this one, mister.
5: Yeah, that lead dog, he is fine animal. That wheel dog, he has good chest.
4: Come on, Frenchie, make up your mind. Nobody else would swap you even for those curs of yours.
5: I think maybe I do it. Here they are.
4: Now you're using your head. You take these dogs to your cabin. When they're rested up, you'll have the best dog team you ever owned.
2: It had stopped snowing, and Nick smiled with satisfaction as he saw the clear tracks of Tom's sled turn off the trail to the left, driven by the Frenchman.
6: Watch on there!
2: Then Nick continued on the main trail, urging his fresh team on, even though he knew he had thrown off anyone who might be pursuing him.
3: Mush! Faster, you Mush! Faster! Mush!
2: Darkness was approaching as Sergeant Preston neared the spot where the tracks of Nick's sled turned off the trail. The Mountie's dog team had kept up a steady pace, and the tracks of the sled they were pursuing were clear in the newly fallen snow. Tom had taken the bandage from his eyes and peered ahead.
0: Can you see now, Tom?
1: Pretty well, Sergeant. Enough to see those tracks. That's my team, all right. I go snowblind quickly, but it doesn't last more than 3 or 4 hours. Right? Well, say, Sergeant, look. I'm turned off here. The tracks go to the left.
0: Hawking! Hurry, Hawking! You're right, Tom. The King was going straight ahead. Hawking! Ha! That's funny.
1: What's funny, Sergeant?
0: King doesn't want to follow those tracks.
2: The great dog King stood still, refusing to change his course. He had been told to find a man, and his nose told him where that man had gone. He tried to tell his master why he refused to obey.
0: He wants to follow those other tracks, Tom. The ones that lead straight ahead.
1: Well, we can see, can't we? You're not going to let a dog influence you.
0: King's following a scent. He's not depending on his eyes the way we are.
1: But the scent of my dogs goes this way.
0: King isn't interested in your dogs. He's following the scent of a man.
1: Well, I'm not going to trust a dog, Sergeant. You can go that way if you want to. I'm going to follow the tracks of my team. If you don't get Nick, I'll do it myself.
0: Go ahead if you want to, Tom. You may find your dog team. I'll bring Nick back to the trading post in the morning.
1: I'm the one who'll bring him back, Sergeant. I know he went this way. And after the way he treated Beth, I won't promise that he'll be alive.
0: All right, Tom. Go ahead. I'll see you at the trading post in the morning. All right, King. Straight ahead, boy.
3: One, King! One, you
2: Darkness had fallen, but Sergeant Preston continued on the trail, trusting King to lead him to his quarry. Then suddenly, up ahead, he heard some dogs barking and saw the small light of a cabin as he rounded a bend in the trail.
0: Oh, King. Hurry, Huskies. We'd better leave the team here, boy. You and I can go more quietly.
2: With the big dog beside him, the Mountie walked toward the cabin slowly in the darkness. King growled, and his fur bristled as they neared it. The dogs, chained outside the cabin, barked frantically as they approached. The Mountie kept his eyes on the door, waiting for it to open. Suddenly, King sprang ahead of him in the thick fir trees near the cabin, and the roar of a gun shattered the stillness.
3: Get away! Get off me, you mutt! Help! Get away, I say!
0: All right, King. Back, boy. Back. Get up, Nick. Your dogs warned you, so you thought you'd surprise me, eh?
4: Take this dog away. Take him off.
0: You're under arrest, Nick. In the morning, I'm taking you to Dawson.
2: It It was later the following day that Sergeant Preston entered the trading post, pushing Nick, handcuffed and sullen, before him. Tom Grayson rose from his seat beside the stove where he was sitting with Ben.
0: Stand over there, Nick, and don't move.
1: Sergeant, you caught him. I can't tell you how foolish I feel.
0: Don't bother, Tom. We saved time this way. How are you, Mrs. Grayson?
6: I'm all right, Sergeant. Thanks to you.
7: I brought my dog team back. Oh, this is Gene Lafarge. Nick traded teams with him.
5: Bonjour, Sergeant. I hope you not think I help him get away. He say it is fine.
0: Well, that's all right, Gene. I brought your team back. It's out front.
5: Merci, Sergeant. Oh, ma foi. It is too bad his brother was not dying. That was such good bargain.
1: I wish I could apologize to that dog of yours, Sergeant. After the way he found me, I should have known I could trust him.
0: The king doesn't mind. As long as I trust him, he doesn't care what anybody else does, do you, boy? Now you better get to town and file that gold claim, Tom. As far as you're concerned, this case is closed.

0: In just a moment, Sergeant Preston will give you a preview of Friday's program. 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These radio dramas, a feature of the Challenge of the Yukon Incorporated, are created and produced by George W. Trendle, directed by Fred Flowerday, and edited by Fran Stryker. The part of Sergeant Preston is played by Paul Sutton. They are brought to you every Monday, Wednesday, and Friday at the same time by Quaker Puffed Wheat and Quaker Puffed Rice, the breakfast cereal shot from guns. Listen Friday when Sergeant Preston and Yukon King meet the Challenge of the Yukon in the adventure of The Poisoner of Chilliwa.
1: The poisoner was after old Toby Dixon. You see, old Toby thought he had a mighty good hiding place for all the money he'd saved. But the poisoner of Chilliwa was too smart for Toby. He was too smart for everyone for a time. He fought with a sinister weapon that left King helpless and brought the great dog to the brink of death. It's an exciting story you'll enjoy.
0: Be sure to hear this exciting story Friday. Till then, this is J. Michael wishing you goodbye, good luck, and good health from Quaker Puffed Wheat and Quaker Puffed Rice. So long. 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

0: Na hili ndilo neno la Mungu. 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
1: If Satan can sow enough doubt in someone's mind that God is just unpleasable, that we can never be worthy, that we can never match up to God's standards, then can you see how the devil wins?

I'm Bernie Diamond. Thanks so much for joining me again this week on Christianity Works. The devil is in the business of telling lies, and surveys reveal that 70% of believing Christians don't believe in the existence of the devil. 70%! So it seems that the devil's greatest lie, which is that he doesn't exist at all, is working an absolute treat. That's why this week on Christianity Works, we're kicking off a new series of messages called The Top 10 Lies the Devil Wants You to Believe. Powerful stuff. So as we share this time together, my prayer is that you'll discover some powerful, life-changing, biblical truths through God's Spirit and His Word. Had someone asked me the other day, with quite some skepticism in their voice, I'd have to say, you don't actually believe that there's a devil, do you? It was that kind of intimidating tone that says, if you answer yes, then you must be a blithering idiot. You know that tone, right? You don't actually believe that there is a devil, do you? And my answer to this person was, sure I do. Absolutely I do. 1,000 times yes, I do. At which point, the look on their face told me that as far as this person was concerned, their suspicions about me were confirmed. Yep, Bernie Diamond is a blithering idiot, a religious nut, a fundamentalist. But the reason I do believe in the devil is because Jesus believes in the devil. Here's an interesting set of statistics. The Barna Group is a highly respected research organization in the United States. They conducted a survey on spiritual beliefs and attitudes. This is what they found. 78% of self-described Christians believe in an all-powerful God. I guess you'd kind of expect that. I would have thought it'd be higher. But 69%, almost as many, don't believe in a real personal force of evil, the devil, and a further 8% weren't sure. Add the 69% and the 8%, and you get 77%. So boiling it right down to basics, about the same number of people who call themselves Christians believe in God, but don't believe in Satan, or they're not too sure. Now, I don't know where you're at. One person listening today might be a Bible-believing Christian, the next one may not. You may never once in your life have considered the possibility that Jesus is who he said he is. Wherever you are, though, let's just look at those survey results objectively, dispassionately for a moment. Almost 80% of Christians believe in an all-powerful God. Begs the question what the other 20-odd percent believed and why they called themselves Christians in the first place. Nevertheless, round the figures, 80% believe in God. Almost exactly the same number don't believe in the devil or they're not sure. Today I'm kicking off a series of four messages called The Top 10 Lies the Devil Wants You to Believe. And when I was planning all that out, my first instinct was to say, look, the top lie, numero uno, would have to be that God doesn't exist. But when you look at this research, that's not what it tells us. The top number one lie that the devil wants you and me to believe is this, that he doesn't exist. Do I find that in my Bible? Actually, I do. He makes his very first appearance in God's Word pretty early on in the piece. So when this personal force of evil appears to deceive and to tempt Adam and Eve, how does he do it? Does he rock up as a devil with horns and an evil face, dressed in black and red with a pitchfork in his hand, breathing fire and smoking around the edges? Does he introduce himself? Does he say, hi Adam, hi Eve, my name is Satan, your regular local personal force of evil, here to tempt you and lead you astray from God? Actually, no. He came disguised as something entirely else. Genesis chapter 3. Now the serpent was more crafty than any other wild animal that the Lord God had made. He said to the woman, did God say you shall not eat from any tree in the garden? The woman said to the serpent, we may eat of the fruit of trees in the garden, but God said you shall not eat of the fruit of that tree that is in the middle of the garden, nor shall you touch it, or you shall die. But the serpent said to the woman, you won't die. For God knows that when you eat of it, your eyes will be opened, and you will be like God, knowing good and evil. So when the woman saw that the tree was good for food, and that it was a delight to the eyes, and that the tree was to be desired to make one wise, she took of its fruit and ate, and she also gave some to her husband, who was with her, and he ate. Then the eyes of both were opened, and they knew that they were naked, and they sewed fig leaves together and made loincloths for themselves. He came disguised as a snake. He came breathing lies, twisting what God had said to Adam and Eve. When I was in the military, one of the arts of war that they taught us was the art of deception, making things appear to be something that they weren't, so you trick your enemy for the sole purpose of defeating your enemy.
When I was in the military, they taught us the art of camouflage to hide from the enemy. In fact, the snipers took this to the nth degree. I remember once we were told that there were three snipers concealed in this small patch of forest, and they told us to walk around openly and to find them. We did not find a single one of them. When the instructor told the snipers to stand up, one of them stood up within just a few feet of me. And I couldn't believe it. You see, it's exactly what Satan does. If he can somehow make us believe that he doesn't exist at all, he can just sit there and take pot shots at us all day, ruining our lives. And you know, he's a very good shot. God's word even tells us that. 2 Corinthians chapter 11, verse 14 says, "And no wonder, even Satan disguises himself as an angel of light." So if you want to sneer at the notion that someone believes in the existence of the devil, go right ahead. Stand in the sniper's field of fire and let him take pot shots all he likes.

the author of the Narnia series and also a great theologian, sums it up best for me. He says, look, there are two equal and opposite errors into which our human race can fall about the devils. One is to disbelieve in their existence, and the other is to believe and to feel an excessive and unhealthy interest in them. They themselves are equally pleased by both errors and hail the materialist and the magician with the same delight. Let me say it again. The reason that I believe in the existence of a personal force of evil, the devil, Satan, is because as I read my Bible, as I read what Jesus said and did, what I discover is that he clearly believes in the existence of Satan. Who am I then to disbelieve? I'm Bernie Diamond and you're listening to Christianity Works. Sobering stuff. And can I encourage you not to take it lightly? As much as the devil would like to trick each one of us into doing just that. That's why this is his top lie. Now, I would love to send you a free gift today. It's a special edition CD with a great new worship track by Christian artist Ryan Day. It's called How Great is the Love, as well as a series of short interviews that I recorded with Ryan just recently. He's a great guy, and it's really powerful stuff. Again, that special edition CD is called How Great is the Love. 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You see, it's all about helping you to live each day in victory. The victory that Jesus died and rose again to give you. The web address again is ChristianityWorks.com, and the name of this special edition worship and interview CD that you can download instantly is How Great is the Love. Now, one of the greatest lies the devil loves telling us is that really, we aren't worthy of God's love. And what's more, we never will be. If he can make us think we aren't who God says we are, bingo, he wins. Have you ever found yourself doubting yourself, who you are, what you're capable of? Do you ever find yourself wondering whether God actually loves you, whether given the hash that you've made of things just the other day, whether he really is going to forgive you this time, whether you're in the right place doing what you should be doing, whether God has a plan for you, a destiny for your life? Do you ever find yourself doubting, well, you know, that list of questions, that list of doubts? I'd be so surprised if there's not at least one or two of those that didn't strike a chord with you. I heard someone say recently that these days, when it comes to God, it's not so much guilt that many people experience, it's uncertainty. That makes sense because we live in a world where these days just about anything goes. So we don't experience guilt so much as the thing that ultimately convinces us that we need a relationship with Jesus. But that's been replaced with a sense of uncertainty. In a world full of so many choices, in a world where indeed anything does go, in a world where we're told you can have it all, our experience is much more of a sense of uncertainty about our worth, about our direction, about where our life's headed, about whether God would actually ever think to forgive us. And in my experience, that applies almost equally to those who don't yet know Jesus personally and those that do. That may sound a little bit odd. Shouldn't Christians be free from doubts about who they are and where their lives are headed? You'd think so. After all, in some respects, that'd be the whole point, wouldn't it? But in my experience, many aren't. Just the other day, a woman posted this on my blog site. She said, I feel that God does not seem to want to help me for reasons that I cannot understand. I pray and I pray and I pray, and nothing ever seems to happen. I try my hardest to serve him and to love him, but things just seem to go from bad to worse. I want victory, but I just don't know what else I'm supposed to do. God seems unpleasable. Now, okay, Robin was going through a really tough patch in her life, but often that's when we start questioning God. What's going on? Is there something wrong with me? Why aren't you answering my prayers? The questions go on and on. We all have them from time to time. They're quite natural, I guess.
And if Satan can convince us that things aren't right with God, or that God's forgotten us, or that he's unpleasable, can you see how destructive that can be? Man, if Satan can sow enough doubt in someone's mind that God is just unpleasable, that we can never be

worthy, that we can never match up to God's standards, then can you see how the devil wins? This is one of the huge lies he perpetrates, and actually, it's the lie that lies at the heart of Robin's problem. Her symptoms are the questions she's asking, the uncertainty she has, the anguish she's feeling. The pain is a symptom. It always is. It points to a disease. And in Robin's case, the disease is that she doesn't really know who she is in Christ. She believes in Jesus. She just doesn't know what honor and blessing and status that confers on her. If she knew that, God, right there in the midst of her trials, would be healing her disease. Consider this powerful truth. It's a scripture you don't often hear quoted, and yet it talks about the sharp contrast between the world's standards and God's wisdom in choosing us to be his people. It comes from 1 Corinthians chapter 1, beginning at verse 25. For God's foolishness is wiser than human wisdom, and God's weakness is stronger than human strength. Consider your own call, brothers and sisters. Not many of you were wise by human standards. Not many were powerful. Not many were of noble birth. But God chose what is foolish in the world to shame the wise. God chose what is weak in the world to shame the strong. God chose what is low and despised in the world, things that are not, to reduce to nothing things that are, so that no one might boast in the presence of God. He's the source of your life in Jesus Christ, who became for us wisdom from God and righteousness and sanctification and redemption, in order that, as it's written, let the one who boasts boast in the Lord. You see how Robin's operating by the world standards. Now, I'm not being critical of her at all. We all do this naturally. We all look at who we are, our circumstances, where our life's headed or not headed, as the case may be, and we add all of those up and decide we're a mess. We're not worth it. God comes along and says this: I don't choose you because you're some superstar. I didn't choose you because you're fancy and flash and bright and noble in the world's eyes. I chose you because I love you. The world may not have chosen you. The world may think me a fool for having chosen you. But I chose you to shame and confound those who think themselves wise. I chose you, the weak, the Robins of this world, to show my glory through you. And so what God's saying here, when people start to see the strength you have in your suffering, when you see how to overcome your suffering, other people will see my glory through you. Let me ask you something. With all the doubts and the questions and the uncertainties that perhaps you've experienced in your life, does that give a whole new perspective to what you're going through? Does that completely change things for you? God's foolishness is wiser than human wisdom. He chose you to be one of his people for a reason. The instant we come to grips with the truth that God is with us, the truth that we've been chosen by him, the truth that Jesus is the source of our life and our forgiveness and our right standing with God, our uncertainty, our whimpers, turn into a boast in the Lord. Look at what Jesus has done for me. I was weak. He came into my life with strength. I was lost, and now I'm found. Circumstances become irrelevant. Our failures, our weaknesses, the apparent directionlessness of our lives, all those things become irrelevant because in Christ we have a new life. In Christ we are set free. In Christ we have a future and a hope and a solid foundation. He is the rock on which we stand. So when the devil comes sowing seeds of doubt about who we really are in Christ, we can boldly proclaim, if God is for us, who's against us? Who will separate us from the love of Christ? Will hardship or distress or persecution or famine or nakedness or peril or sword? No. In all of these things, we are more than conquerors through him who loves us. Your enemy, the devil, is prowling around like a roaring lion looking for someone to devour. And in his eyes, you'll do perfectly. So he sows these seeds of deception. You're not really one of God's kids. Look at you. Your life's a mess. You can never be worthy of God's favor. And all those things are true. But by faith in Jesus Christ, you are forgiven. By faith in Jesus Christ, you are set free. By faith in Jesus Christ, you have victory. And by faith in Jesus Christ, you know who you are, a beloved child of the living God.
Now, please don't forget that free worship CD that I've been telling you about this week. It's called How Great Is the Love, with a worship track from brilliant Christian artist Ryan Day, together with a few short interviews that I recorded with him just recently. It really is very special, so don't miss out. To download the tracks, get along to ChristianityWorks.com. That's ChristianityWorks.com. You'll see that free offer right there in the

and causes them to turn their backs and walk away from God in the second is that you've blown it. This time you've gone too far. God's never going to forgive that sin now, is he? It's all over. Well, you know something? That's a lie. Yeah, that's what the devil wants you to believe. You have blown it, buddy. And do you know the great power of this lie? Do you know why it's so effective? Do you want to know why it had the power to keep me away from God for 2 decades of my life? Here's why. Because in actual fact, it's true. But Satan is so good at twisting truths into lies. He takes the simple truth that we will never be worthy of God's love in and of ourselves. We aren't. We've all sinned. We've all failed. We've all fallen short of the glory of God. And he kicks off this marketing campaign that tells us in very clever ways that not only are we not worthy, but there's no possible way that we will ever be worthy again in our lives. And at that point, it's game over. If I sound particularly passionate about this one, it's because I am. It's because this lie kept me from having a relationship with God through Jesus Christ for a good 20 years of my life. I was totally unawares that the devil existed at all, let alone that he was behind this lie, fueling it in my heart. I couldn't face God. I couldn't, because deep down I knew that the way I was living my life didn't honor him. I absolutely knew that I had to clean up my act before I could approach God. Otherwise, well, I don't know. And that's what causes many a person never to go to God in the first place. And it causes many a person to turn their backs on God for the same reason, because they're not worthy and they're afraid of the consequences. A few years ago, I received this email from a young man who'd listened to one of these radio programs on his radio station locally. I've kept it because what he said had a powerful impact on me. Have a listen to what he wrote. "I'm only a new Christian, and I've been with the Lord probably about 10 weeks, and I'd been going great guns, and then I had a night when I went out drinking, and I told my friend I wasn't sure if I could be a Christian anymore. I felt so terrible about it, and I thought I'd really blown the whole thing with God. It's only when your program came on the radio tonight that I realized that that's why Jesus died for me. Thank you, God, for your grace. It was really awesome tonight." Of course it was awesome. He thought all was lost, and then he heard the good news of the grace of Jesus Christ. This young man was fed this lie by the devil because the devil knew that if he could get this guy to swallow it, he would do what he did with me for 20 years, keep him from going to God and asking for forgiveness. So what do we do with this lie? What's the answer? Do we crawl away into a corner and hope that God doesn't notice that the hash we've made of things? I mean, Adam and Eve tried that. They tried to run away from God and hide in the garden. When they believed the lies of the devil and they ate the fruit of that one tree, just the one that God said, don't eat from this one, their eyes were opened and they knew that they were naked. They heard the sound of the Lord walking in the garden at the time of the evening breeze. And the man and the wife hid themselves from the presence of the Lord God among the trees in the garden. Have you ever considered how patently ridiculous it is to try to hide from God? But we all do it. When we swallow the devil's lie, why did they hide? Because they were ashamed. Because they instantly knew they disobeyed God. It was just ordinary fruit on that tree, nothing special inside the fruit. The point was, the one thing that had changed was that for the first time, they were experiencing guilt. For the first time, they knew that they had disobeyed God. They had disrupted their relationship with God. And their immediate reaction, like that young man, like me, and like you, was to go and run and hide. Friend, what's the answer? The answer to this lie is knowing the truth.

Much more surely then, now that we've been justified by his blood, will we be saved through him from the wrath of God. For if while we were enemies we were reconciled to God through the death of Jesus, how much more surely, having been reconciled, will we now be saved by his life? What's all that saying? Simply this. Because Jesus died on that cross to pay for every sin, every mistake, every turning of our backs on God, large, small, past, present, future, the requirements of the inherently just nature of God have been met. And when we put our trust in Jesus and what he's done for us on that cross, we're forgiven by God freely. It's called grace for a reason. If we could somehow work our way into a right standing with God through our own strength and our own ability, Jesus wouldn't have had to die on that cross. But we can't. And that's why Jesus died. That's why God forgives us by grace. And so when we put our trust in Jesus, instead of crawling away and trying to hide behind the bushes, we can boast in what Jesus has done for us. While we were totally unworthy, God proved his love for us by sending Jesus to die. He didn't wait for me to sort my life out. He didn't wait for you to sort your life out, because he knew that if he did that, he'd be waiting for an eternity. He proved his love for you and for me by acting before we acted. And not only have we been saved in that through the death of Jesus we're forgiven, we've been saved in that when he rose again from the grave, he gave us a completely new life. And in case it hasn't quite sunk into our hearts, let me finish with this story. The great reformer Martin Luther once dreamed a dream in which he stood on the day of judgment before God. Satan was there to accuse him. And when the books were opened, he pointed to transgression after transgression of which Luther was guilty. Luther's heart sank in despair, but then he remembered the cross. And turning upon the devil, he said, "There is one entry which thou hast not made, Satan." "What is that?" asked the devil. "It is this," answered Luther. "The blood of Jesus Christ, his Son, cleanseth us from all sin." 1 John chapter 1, verse 7. That's the truth, the God-honest truth. And now, as you know the truth, may the truth set you free. It doesn't matter where we are in life, the devil throws his lies our way to keep us away from a dynamic, powerful relationship with Jesus. He hurls them at us again and again. So let me encourage you to equip yourself to handle them. See, that happens when we let the truth take hold in our hearts. So all of the messages in this series, the top 10 lies the devil wants you to believe, are available right now online at ChristianityWorks.com. 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The devil's full of lies. Lies designed to rob you of the peace, the joy, the love, the hope, and the salvation that Jesus died and rose again to bring you. Don't fall for those lies. Get into the truth. Get God's word into you. Believe him with all your heart, and the devil simply won't get a look in. Thanks so much for joining me today. I'm Bernie Diamond. Catch you again, same time next week, right here on Christianity Works, with another message of God's love, God's grace, and God's power for each one of us in Jesus Christ.

Now, none of us want to be loved by someone who only loves us when we meet all the requirements or when we please them in every aspect. Nobody can please everybody else in this world. Nobody can do that. But you see, if I see that God's love for me is based on anything but the fact that it's just His nature to love, then I'm going to say, well, I know He loves me today or now, but listen.

0: When God says, I love you, there are no buts, no ands, no ifs, no wherefores or therefores. It is the nature of God to love.
1: Most of us like stories that end with happily ever after, because we all want the security of everlasting love. And as you heard at the beginning of In Touch, the teaching ministry of Dr. Charles Stanley, there is only one source of that kind of love, the one who is love, God. And He never changes. Our series, Liberated to Love, continues.
0: All of us are probably at different levels in our understanding of God's love or even being able to feel it. And if I should ask you this morning, how many of you genuinely believe God loves you? More than likely, most of you could raise your hand and say, I do. But if I should say to you, how many of you, as a way of life in your daily life, you feel God loving you? More than likely, most of you probably would say, well, I know He does, but to ask me if I feel like it, not exactly. Now, you and I can love someone, and situations and circumstances or disagreements can crop up, and we may not feel that love. You just may still love them, or you may not feel it. Or some people can just quit loving someone. But the one thing about God's love is this. You never have to worry about if God is going to stop loving you. Now, remember this. If your idea about the love of God is that it is something you deserve because of something you have done or doing or will do, then you may question the fact, well, you know, how long is this going to last? Now, none of us want to be loved by someone who only loves us when we meet all the requirements or when we please them in every aspect. Nobody can please everybody else in this world. Nobody can do that. But you see, if I see that God's love for me is based on anything but the fact that it's just His nature to love, then I'm going to say, well, I know He loves me today or now, but listen, when God says, I love you, there are no buts, no ands, no ifs, no wherefores or therefores. It is the nature of God to love. It is absolutely everlasting and eternal, unceasing, unchanging. Somebody says, well, God, I know that, but God doesn't love me. Let me tell you why. That's an act of pride. What that says is God loves everybody else, but I'm unique. I'm different. My sin is special. Or you don't know what I've done. That is pure pride. God loves you no matter what. And I do believe with all my heart. Listen to this now. God's heart is equally as grieved over my unwillingness or inability or refusal to accept His love as He is any sin that I would commit. He's got to be grieved over the fact that we won't accept His love. When you love someone and you love them and you do everything in your power to express that love and they shut it out and refuse to accept it, it grieves your heart and breaks your heart. What about God? Well, at least that'll give us an idea of what His love is like. How does He express it? And there's a difference. Well, first of all, He expresses it in the creation, for example. Everything that you and I see, the stars, the sun, the moon, the planets, the darkness, the brightness of the day, beautiful colored trees in the fall, the green and freshness of spring, whether it is large rocks or sand on the beach, fish in the sea, animals out in the wilderness, whether it doesn't make any difference what it is. Every single part of God's creation, He said when He finished, He said, it is very good. Now listen, it's one thing for you and me to think something's good, but when God says it's very good, you can mark that down. You know what that means? He wouldn't create you and me any less than the best He could do with what He has in mind for your life and mine. God intends for you and me to see everything He's created with a message in it. And the message is, I love you. Now, how many of you love to go to the beach? How many of you love the mountains? How many of you love the big cities? All right. All of us love things. Now, I love to get out in the wilderness and trees and the mountains. And you know, I could just walk and walk and walk. In fact, Andy and I were out in Jackson Hole, just the two of us, and we walked 12 miles one day and 7 miles one day, just walking through the woods and just enjoying ourselves and just looking and seeing everything that God has created. And you can just walk forever in the midst of God's wonderful creation. Listen, everything He created is not only a thing, but it's a sign. And here's the message. I love you. When you look at a full moon, you know what I mean? You don't think anything, or you think of watching a beautiful sunset or a sunrise, or when the ocean is sort of calm, or when there's tumultuous waves breaking and crashing on the rocks. You don't think anything. Or a beautiful colored aspen tree. You don't think anything. You see, every single thing God's created, it may be a thing, but it's a message. And what God's doing, He's saying, I love you, I love you, I love you, I love you, I love you in the night, I love you in the day. I love you, I love you, I love you, I love you, I love you, I love you, I love you. What is He saying? He's saying, I love you. God is expressing His love in the creation in so many ways. But one of the ways He's expressed love is not only the creation, but there's another way. And sometimes it's difficult for us to believe this one. Now watch this carefully. One of the ways that God has expressed love for us is in the fall of man in the Garden of Eden. You saw, How can you have a loving God who placed this perfect man and woman in this perfect garden where everything was absolutely fantastic? It's what all of us would like to spend eternity in. How can that be the love of God? If God loved man, He would never have let him fall and get into sin and just mess it all up. Well, let's see if that's true. Here's the connection. The connection between the fall and love is freedom. You see, without freedom, I can't sin. God so loved you and me, He gave us the privilege, the freedom to make choices. And that freedom includes the freedom to do right and to do wrong, to love Him or not to love Him. And so the fall was an expression of God's love. He loves you and me so much, He didn't want to put us in the Garden of Eden and smother us with smother love. You must operate in a certain fashion. You cannot make choices about this. God doesn't want a bunch of robots, so here's what He said. He said, I love you so much, I'm going to give you, listen to this, I'm going to give you the freedom to say no even to your God. His freedom to make choices in life is an expression of the love of God. And otherwise, we'd only be robots. So He expresses that love in the whole idea of choices, and that is giving us freedom. And so one of His expressions is His creation. One of His expressions of love is the freedom to choose. One of the expressions of His love is the forgiveness of our sin. God, in sending His only begotten Son, did for us what we could not do for ourselves. You see, you can't go back and say, well, I think it ought to be like it was in the garden. You and I would never understand the love of God were it not for the fall. Listen, the most dramatic, eternally superior, pinnacle, zenith expression of the love of God is at the cross. He says, you want to know how much I love you? I love you this much. And stretched out His Son at the cross and crucified Him. I love you this much. And He turned His back upon Him and separated Himself from Him, and He bore our sin. He says, I love you that much. So God's expressions of love come in different ways. From the creation to the crucifixion, it is all an expression of God loving you and me. That has nothing to do with what we are like. It is this universal love that is available to everybody. And He says, I love you with a love that knows no ending. Think about this. One of the ways He expresses love for us is found in this third chapter of 1 John. First verse, look at this. He says, see how great a love the Father has bestowed upon us that we should be called the children of God. Now watch this one. He says, one of my expressions of love for you is this. Now think about this for a moment. He's put us in a family. And God is our Heavenly Father. Now what is the Father's responsibilities? To protect the family, provide for the family, give the family instructions, so He gave us His Word, communicate with the family, so He gave us prayer, fellowship with the family, give them security, meeting their needs. You see, all of these are expressions of a father toward the family, loving that family in so many ways. Is that not what God has done? Look what He's done for us. He's put us together. You've got friends in this church, and you've got friends in your church. And my friend, listen to me. When I think about how many people who never go to church and how many people who are Christians never darken the door, my friend, listen, not to go to church. Listen to me carefully. Not to go to church is to say, look, God says, look, behold what manner of love I have for you, that I've put you in a family. I want to love you, and I'm going to give you somebody who will love you. I'm going to mix up all these spiritual gifts so you get your needs met. I want you to be able to get together and sing about me and praise me and adore me and worship me. I'm going to give you the privilege of being a part of something that is eternal and Satan can never defeat. I'm going to make you a part of my family and my church. You say, well, I joined the church, but I'm not interested in going. Well, I go every 3 or 4 weeks. I'm going to tell you something. That's a sin against God. It is a sin against God to neglect the assembling of ourselves together. He says, forsake not the assembling of yourselves together. This is the will of God. This is part of the plan that we're in the family. And when we don't show up for the family, you say, well, you can be a Christian without being a church member, a sort of one. You can be saved without being a church member, but you won't be much of a believer without being one. He says, look, it's an expression of the love of God. So what you're saying is, well, that part of His love I'm not interested in. Everything God provides for me, He knows I need. And I can tell you, any believer who only lives for themselves and never aligns themselves with other believers, they're going to be like a hot coal in the midst of the flame that gets set aside. And I don't have to tell you, before long, it gets absolutely cold and black. No more evidence of flame and fire and warmth. God's put us together as an expression of love. And that's why we should be thankful for His church, thankful for the family of God. He says, look, behold what manner of love. Then He says, one of the expressions of His love is this. Suppose, for example, suppose you'd have gotten saved and God said, do your best, do your best. Friend, most of us would have said, wait a minute. You mean to tell me that I'm forgiven of all my sin? Yes. And now I got to do the best I can? Yes. Well, what about calling me on tonight? Because I'm not going to make it. And you know what? God knew not a single one of us would make it. That's why He says, here's what I'm going to do. I'm going to send you one just like me. In the Greek, in that 14th chapter, the word allos, A-L-L-O-S, the Greek means one just like whatever He's talking about. So He says, I'm going to send you one just like me because I know you're not going to make it. His name is the Holy Spirit. He's the Comforter. He's going to be in you, with you, and upon you because you're not going to make it without Him. And He's going to give you direction and guidance and all the ministries of the Holy Spirit gifting us. That is an expression of the love of God. Here's how much He loves us. He wasn't just satisfied forgiving us of our sins. He says, I'm going to get on the inside of you. And if you will allow me, I'm going to live my life through you. He says, I'm going to enable you to become the person I want you to be. I'm going to enable you to do the work that I've called you to do. It's going to be all me. It's in your body and your personality and your spirit. But He says, I'm going to be there living through you and working through you and doing the work. That's an expression of the love of God, that He didn't leave us to ourselves. Another expression of His love is found in Romans 8:28. Now, I always say you all know that passage, but some people don't. So if you don't know it, I want you to turn to it. Romans 8:28 says, we know that God causes all things to work together for good to those of us who are His children. Now look at this. Is this not one of the most practical expressions of the love of God possible? What is that? Here's what it says. God is causing all things, every single thing that you do during that day, to work out for your good. Now that is an expression of His love. Suppose He said, well, do your best. Get along the best you can. But God says, you want to know how much I love you? First of all, I've saved you from your sin. Secondly, I've come to live on the inside of you. And not only that, God says, I'm not even satisfied with that. He says, because I know the Holy Spirit living within you is going to give you direction. But you know what God says? He says, I love you so much that I already know you're not going to listen to Him sometime. I know you're just going to blow it bad and you're going to fault and fault. So here's what I'm going to do. Not only am I going to forgive you, not only am I going to get on the inside of you, but here's what I'm going to do. I'm going to be there every single moment, and whatever you do, I'm going to keep adjusting and working in your life. I'm going to make every single thing that goes on for your good. Now, it may not appear that way at first, and it may not be for your immediate good, but the way I'm working it, I'm going to work it so it's going to turn out for your good. Are you talking about loving me and loving you? He says, not satisfied just saving you, not even just satisfied getting on the inside because you're going to blow it. I'm going to be there and I am going to be working every single thing to your good. Now I'm here to tell you, if that isn't a wonderful, inexpressible, inexhaustible love of God, please tell me what it is. How much more could He love us than that? What does it say? It says, He hasn't left me to myself about anything, nothing. That His love is all-encompassing, walking under the umbrella of His wonderful, expressive love. Look at all the ways God is expressing love to you and to me. And to think that He would send the Holy Spirit, and to think that He would say, I know that's not enough, so here's what I'm going to do. I am going to come, and I'm going to walk with you through your life, moment by moment, day by day, because I know you're going to need me there, adjusting and working so that everything will turn out for your good. That's God's sweet, gentle, precious, tender love for you and me. He says, not only that, one of the expressions of my love, He says, that I've prepared heaven for you. Now, how many of you have had anything to do with heaven? Not a thing. How are you going to get there? Can't get there. That's one trip for which there is no human mode of transportation. Not a one. Listen to what Jesus said. He said, now, don't let your heart be troubled. You believe in God, you believe also in me. He says, in my Father's house are many mansions. If it were not so, I would have told you. I'm going, listen to this. This is how much I love you. I'm going to prepare a place for you. And if I go and prepare a place for you, I am coming again to receive you to myself, that where I am, there you may be also. Period. That's it. What kind of a master craftsman is this God who is our God? He's perfect. There are no flaws. You can examine whatever He builds. It is absolutely perfect. You can go with a magnifying glass, no imperfections. And you know what? It's a gift. It is an absolute gift. You can't do anything to earn it. It is a gift. One of the expressions of His love is heaven. There are lots of them, but let me just end up with this one. One of the most wonderful expressions of the love of God is His uninterrupted presence in your life and mine. Listen to this. He says, this is God speaking, I will never leave you nor forsake you. There isn't anybody in the world who can make that promise. You know what that means? It means that no matter what you and I go through, it means that no matter where we are, it doesn't make a difference. Some of you may be in a hospital. Some of you in a nursing home. You may be in a prison. You may be in a small apartment. You may be looking down this long tunnel in your life and thinking, God, I feel like I'm in the dark. You may be in a situation that you'd give anything to get out of. You may feel like your life is just all full of frustration and anxiety, all of this. You know what God says? Is what He's saying. I am there with you. You know what else He's saying? I'll always be there. It doesn't make any difference what happens. Here's one thing you can count on. He's always there. And I can remember one Sunday afternoon when I was going through a tough time, and it's like the Lord just whispered to me in the sweetest way, you've got me. You've got me. Am I not enough? Yes, Lord. You're enough. In His infinite, uninhibited, perfect, unconditional, all-encompassing love to say to you and to me, I'm there. And you know what's with Him? All the love that God could manifest. He says, I'll always be there, no matter what.
1: 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Sin is serious, but God's grace is abounding. And while He never overlooks or dismisses sin, He will always forgive anyone who trusts in His Son, Jesus Christ. 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Knowing that God loves you unconditionally helps you get through difficult situations. We'll hear a personal example coming up in today's Moment with Charles Stanley. Since God's love is perfect, believers can always trust Him with any situation. Here's a Moment with Charles Stanley.
0: Perfect love means that He's going to always treat me exactly right. And I can remember on one occasion, in fact, it was on a Sunday morning, and I was getting ready to come to church, and I walked in the bedroom, and I was just so overwhelmed by something going on in my heart and feeling really struggling in my own life at that time. And I knelt down by the bed, and I just began to weep, and I was just really talking to God about what was going on. What in the difficult time, and God, why don't you listen? And you know how God speaks to you. I know how He speaks to me. Could not have made this any clearer.
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2: Welcome to Serving Today, the program for those in church leadership. I'm Andrew Cook, and I'm delighted to be with you once more. Poverty and Prosperity, the last in the series. And a new series begins with Colin Grimwood. Have you ever thought of yourself as a priest? Perhaps that sounds strange to you. I don't think many Christians would use the word priest to describe themselves, but it is something the Bible calls us. Well, here on Serving Today, Colin Grimwood is going to start a short series on the doctrine of the priesthood of all believers. What does this mean for us as individuals, and how does it affect the life of the local church? It is a doctrine that isn't always well understood. We're naturally drawn to the priesthood of some believers. This is the idea there is a special class of people who can help us in our relationship with God. So I began by asking Colin, how does this show in our churches?
3: It shows up when we make a sharp distinction between people in the ministry and the rest of the church. This is what is sometimes called clergy and laity. It's the idea that there are professional spiritual people who have a more direct access to God than everyone else. A priestly class with a priestly power or influence with God. It leads to what is called sacerdotalism.
2: That sounds a bit complicated. What does sacerdotalism mean?
3: This is where the professional priest acts as a mediator between God and the believer. And the believer looks to them to deal with the needs of their soul. It is most clearly seen in churches that are more ritual. The priest is set apart from others. Grace and salvation are given through the sacraments, which only the priest can give. The believer must receive baptism from him in order to be regenerated, or born again. Only he can carry out Mass, or the communion service, so the congregation can receive the grace of God through it. They have to go to the priest to confess their sins, and only he can pronounce forgiveness. So people rely on the priest to do what is needed for their souls. Then sometimes I hear people speak with awe about someone because they are a bishop. This places them on a higher level even than their own vicar. And there are people in my village who think that I have a special influence with God in prayer just because I was a pastor. We love to have priests. It seems like a natural instinct. It's not only in Christianity, but in other religions too, including African traditional religion, where shamans, or the man of God, are believed to have influence with the spirit world.
2: But isn't it different in independent churches like Baptists? We don't have priests like that, do we?
3: Don't be so sure, Andrew. It can and does happen in these churches too. We might not talk about clergy and laity, but what about pastor and people? Do our congregations put the pastor on a higher level than the rest? How many in our churches think that if only the pastor prays for them, it will be well? Must it always be the pastor who leads communion, because only they can do it? Would it still be a proper communion service if someone else led it occasionally? Are our church members passive? Do they think that all they need to do is to turn up at the services, and they can leave the pastor to do the rest? And it isn't just the way the congregation thinks. Pastors can feel they're above the other members. They may take on too much of the work themselves because they think that only they can do it. They may become too powerful in the church and exercise too much control over the lives of the members, putting themselves between them and God. They may love titles and expect special reverence from other believers. Even the title pastor can become a symbol of being spiritually superior if we're not careful.
2: But hasn't Christ appointed pastors and elders to lead the church? Isn't their role similar to the Old Testament priests?
3: Yes, Christ has given pastors to serve his church as teachers and leaders. The churches need spiritual leaders to shepherd them. And some of their duties are similar to those of priests in the Old Testament. They teach the word of God to the congregation and lead them in worship. Also, the Bible tells us that we should honour them and submit to their leadership. But we do not need to see them as a special priesthood, superior to other Christians. Believers don't depend on them to do things they can't do for themselves. They're not the only people who can do any spiritual service, nor are they mediators between the church and God. And they have no more spiritual power or special access to God than any other Christian.
2: So, what does this mean for all the Christians in our churches?
3: Every believer is equal in the sight of God. Each one has the privilege of direct access to him through the Lord Jesus Christ. They don't need any earthly minister to mediate between them and God or obtain his grace for them. The New Testament doesn't teach that some Christians are priests while others are not, but that every Christian is a priest. Hence the title of this series, The Priesthood of All Believers. We are all priests. It may sound strange to use that word about ourselves, so we will need to look at what it means. However, it is a biblical term. Let's read some verses where we are clearly called priests. First, 1 Peter chapter 2 and verses 5 and 9.
2: You also, like living stones, are being built into a spiritual house to be a holy priesthood, offering spiritual sacrifices acceptable to God through Jesus Christ. You are a chosen people, a royal priesthood, a holy nation, God's special possession.
3: Then there's Revelation chapter 1, verses 5 and 6.
2: To him who loves us and has freed us from our sins by his blood, and has made us to be a kingdom and priests to serve his God and Father, to him be glory and power for ever and ever. Amen.
3: There are other passages where it is implied, even when the word priest isn't used. We'll refer to these later as we find out what it means for all believers to be priests.
2: We now come to the final part of the series on poverty and prosperity. Last time, here on Serving Today, we saw what the future holds for the rich and the poor, and what Jesus said about God's blessing on the poor in Luke chapter 6. And then we thought about the now and not yet aspect of God's kingdom, that is, the blessings we have now and the blessings which are not yet. For now, the benefits of the kingdom include forgiveness from sin and our new life in Christ. But complete satisfaction of all our longings will come in the future when Jesus returns. So, as we come to the end of this series, let's hear once again from Graham Jones as he summarises for us some of the main things we've learnt from the Bible about poverty and prosperity.
4: Yes, we've seen that we live in a sinful world. And as long as sin is so deeply embedded in the human heart, we will all face injustice, corruption, exploitation, violence, wars, and many other evils. All these are the fruit of sin, the wickedness and the selfishness that is found in each one of us, and their inevitable outworking brings poverty. But things in a community can change. God hates injustice and oppression, and bribery and corruption. God wants a fair distribution of resources. God wants those who have some influence amongst the great and the good of this world to promote social and economic justice, as well as fighting against corruption. And each of us, in our daily lives, we can do the will of God too. We can speak up for the poor and disadvantaged locally. Wherever God has placed us in this world, we must listen to his word. We must do good. We must help those in need. even if we don't have much. We have seen how each of us, poor and rich alike, must take care of what God has given us. We are stewards of our farms, our wealth, and our jobs. We're to use them for God too.
2: As we close, Graham, what encouragement does the Bible give us in the here and now?
4: Although we live in a sinful world now, according to the Bible, human history will not carry on like this forever. God is going to intervene in this world that is overwhelmed by evil, sorrows, and death. He will establish his justice according to his promises. When the Lord Jesus comes back in all his glory, God will gather all his people to himself. He will bring in what the Bible calls a new heaven and a new earth. In 2 Peter chapter 3, verse 13, it is called a home of righteousness.
2: But in keeping with his promise, we are looking forward to a new heaven and a new earth, the home of righteousness.
4: What a great place it will be. No evil, no injustice, no oppression, because sin will not be there. And there will also be no more poverty. There will be abundance for all. Revelation 22 talks about this great place. Perhaps, Andrew, you could read for us Revelation 22, verses 1 to 5.
2: Then the angel showed me the river of the water of life, as clear as crystal, flowing from the throne of God and of the Lamb, down the middle of the great street of the city. On each side of the river stood the tree of life, bearing 12 crops of fruit, yielding its fruit every month. And the leaves of the tree are for the healing of the nations. No longer will there be any curse. The throne of God and of the Lamb will be in the city, and his servants will serve him. They will see his face, and his name will be on their foreheads. There will be no more night. They will not need the light of a lamp or the light of the sun, for the Lord God will give them light, and they will reign for ever and ever.
4: These glorious images show the abundance which will be enjoyed by all those living forever with the Lord. Moreover, God declares that the Lord Jesus himself will reign among his children, and that he will establish perfect justice in his kingdom. There will be no more corruption, no more exploitation, not even the unfair distribution of resources. And so there will be no more poverty. In our world, where poverty leads to despair, it's vital that we keep this hope in sight. Sometimes life can be extremely difficult, but it is this hope in a better future, with Jesus, that will help us to endure and to persevere in our efforts to trust in the Lord and to help the poor by loving our neighbours.
2: Well, thank you so much to Graham Jones for guiding us through the Poverty and Prosperity series here on Serving Today. So this is Andrew Cook saying goodbye. May God be with you in your service for Christ our Lord.

0: the Commission, and the Ascension.
1: Jesus met his disciples at Galilee and told them, "Go to all the nations and make disciples. Baptize them and teach them what I have taught you. Remember, I'm always with you." At the end of 40 days, he led them to the Mount of Olives. He said, "Don't leave Jerusalem until you receive the promise of the Holy Spirit. He'll give you power to spread the good news. Start in Jerusalem and then take it to the entire nation. Include Samaria. Finally, go to the entire world." As he blessed them, he suddenly ascended and disappeared in a cloud. The disciples went back to Jerusalem as they were told. They met in an upper room with other believers, both men and women. They were all of one mind and spent this time in prayer. At one point, Peter said to them, "We need someone to replace Judas among the apostles. The man we choose must have been with us since Jesus was baptized. He must be someone who has seen all the miracles. With us, he will testify to the resurrection of Christ." Two men were selected for final consideration. The people prayed and then threw lots to make the final decision. Matthias was chosen.
0: For more, go to BibleTelling.org.
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0: Peace be with you, listening friends. We greet you in the name of God, the Lord of peace, who wants everyone to understand and submit to the way of righteousness that he has established and have true peace with him forever. We are happy to be able to return today to present your program, The Way of Righteousness. Today, with God's help, we plan to review and summarize what we have studied up to this point in the Torah of the prophet Moses. The Torah is the first section in the Holy Scriptures of the prophets. This section is very important because it is the foundation which God himself has laid, by which we can test everything we hear to know whether it comes from God. The Torah has five parts, or books. The first part we call Genesis. There are 50 chapters in Genesis. In our chronological lessons, we have studied up to chapter 11. Can you remember what is written in the first verse of the Word of God? Let us reread it. It says,
1: "In the beginning, God created the heavens and the earth."
0: God is the Lord of eternity. In the beginning, when the world did not yet exist, only God existed. God is the eternal Spirit who has no beginning. That is why the first verse of Scripture says,
1: "In the beginning, God."
0: Next, we saw how God, before he created the world, created thousands and thousands of powerful spirits, calling them angels. Among the angels, there was one who was wiser and more beautiful than all the others. That one was Lucifer, whom God appointed chief of the angels. However, the scriptures say that a day came when Lucifer exalted himself and despised God in his heart, wanting to take God's place. There were also many other angels who chose to follow Lucifer in his sin. That is why God, who cannot tolerate sin, expelled Lucifer and the evil angels and changed Lucifer's name to Satan, which means adversary. After God expelled Satan and his angels, he created for them the fires of hell, which are never extinguished. The scriptures say that on the day of final judgment, God, the righteous one, will throw Satan into that fire along with all who follow him. Next, we read how the Lord created the heavens and the earth and everything they contain in 6 days, and he used nothing except his word. God created everything for man, whom he planned to create for his pleasure and glory. Man is the most important creature that God created because man was created in the image of God. God wanted to have a deep and meaningful relationship with man. That is why God placed in the soul of man an intelligent spirit so that he could know God. God gave him a heart so that he could love God. And God committed to him a free will so that he could choose for himself to obey God or disobey him. In the second chapter of the Torah, we read that God planted the Garden of Paradise on the earth and placed in it the man he had created, that is, Adam. God, in his goodness, gave Adam everything so that he could live in peace and prosperity. Also, in the day on which God created Adam, God said to him,
1: "You are free to eat from any tree in the garden, but you must not eat from the tree of the knowledge of good and evil, for in the day that you eat of it, you will surely die."
0: Thus we saw how God put a simple test before Adam. God wanted a meaningful relationship with the man whom he had created. Therefore God tested him, giving him the authority to choose either to love him enough to obey him or not to obey him. We also read that on the day that God created Adam, God gave him a very wonderful present, a wife. God created the woman from a rib, which he took from Adam, and then presented her to Adam. He called her Eve. Thus, in 6 days, God completed his work. So the scriptures say,
1: "God saw all that he had made, and it was very good."
0: On the 7th day, God rested and rejoiced in all that he had made. In the 3rd chapter, we saw how sin came into the world. The scriptures show us how one day, when Adam and Eve were near the tree which God had forbidden, Satan came as a crafty snake, saying,
1: "Did God really say, 'You must not eat from any tree in the garden?'" The woman said to the serpent, "We may eat fruit from the trees in the garden, But God did say, you must not eat fruit from the tree that is in the middle of the garden, and you must not touch it, or you will die. You will not surely die, the serpent said to the woman, for God knows that when you eat of it, your eyes will be opened, and you will be like God, knowing good and evil.
0: Thus we saw how Satan contradicted the word of God. What had God told Adam and Eve would happen to them if they ate of the tree which he had forbidden? He said, you will die. And what did Satan say? He said, you will not die. Whose word did Adam and Eve choose to believe and follow? The word of God or the word of Satan? Alas, the scriptures record that Adam and Eve chose to believe the word of Satan and eat the fruit of the tree which God had forbidden. Satan deceived Eve so that she transgressed. Adam deliberately chose to disobey God's command and to follow Satan. Thus the Holy Scriptures say,
1: sin entered the world through one man, and death through sin, and in this way death came to all men.
0: Consequently, God expelled Adam and Eve from the Garden of Paradise, just as he said he would do. But before he expelled them, God promised to send a Savior into the world to redeem the children of Adam from the power of Satan, sin, and death. To confirm that promise, God slaughtered some animals and made clothes of the skins and put them on Adam and Eve. By means of those animal sacrifices, God was teaching Adam and Eve
1: that the wages of sin is death, and that without the shedding of blood, there is no forgiveness of sin.
0: In chapter 4, we read the story of Adam's first two children, Cain and Abel. We saw how Abel offered to God an innocent lamb, slaughtered it as a sacrifice for sin, just as God had done for Abel's parents. However, Cain tried to approach God in his own way, bringing what he had cultivated in the earth which God had cursed. Thus the scriptures say,
1: the Lord looked with favor on Abel and his offering, but on Cain and his offering he did not look with favor.
0: God called Cain to give account so that he would repent and accept God's way of righteousness. But Cain only got angry and killed Abel, his younger brother. Afterward, God gave Adam and Eve another child named Seth. Seth, like Abel, believed God and approached him with the blood of a sacrifice. Thus we saw the two genealogies which descended from Adam, that is, the line of Cain and the line of Seth. The descendants of Cain did not believe God, but among the descendants of Seth were those who believed God. One who descended from Seth was named Enoch. Enoch walked with God in a corrupt generation. Enoch had a great grandson by the name of Noah. In the days of Noah, God purposed to wipe out the children of Adam with a flood because of their wickedness. In that perverse time, only Noah believed God, which is why God told him to build a huge ark, which would be a refuge for him and his family and many animals and any who would turn from their sins and believe the word of God. For 100 years, God patiently endured sinners while Noah constructed the ark. However, no one repented of his sins to the point of believing the message of God except Noah and his family. Thus, in the end, God did everything that he had promised. He judged everyone who did not believe the truth. All but Noah and his family perished in the great flood. Noah had 3 sons, Shem, Ham, and Japheth. From these 3 men, all the peoples of the world descend. However, we saw how most of their descendants quickly forgot God and his word. In our last lesson, we learned how Nimrod and those who went along with him planned to bring all the people of the world to one place and build a great city with a high tower in rebellion against God. However, God confused their language and scattered them throughout the earth. The city became known as Babel, which means confusion. That, in short, is what we have studied up to this point in the book of Genesis, in chapters 1 to 11. How then can we summarize what we have seen in all these stories? What does God want to teach us from what happened in the beginning of time? There are many lessons to be learned, but today we only have time to explain two of them. One lesson is that man is unrighteous. The other truth to be learned is that God is righteous. In our studies, we have repeatedly seen the unrighteousness of man. We saw it begin in the Garden of Paradise, when Adam ate the fruit of the tree which God had forbidden. We saw it again in Cain, Adam's firstborn son, who refused to follow the way of sacrifice which God had established. We observe the same unrighteousness in Cain's descendants, in the people of Noah's generation, and in those who tried to build the Tower of Babel. In short, the story of the children of Adam is, man is unrighteous. As it is written in the scriptures,
1: all men are under the dominion of sin. There is no one righteous, not even one. All have turned away. They have together become worthless. There is no one who does good, not even one.
0: Just as we have seen the unrighteousness of man, so we have also seen the righteousness of God. The scripture tells us,
1: God is light. In him there is no darkness at all.
0: We witnessed God's righteousness when he expelled Lucifer because of his pride and rebellion. We saw it again when he expelled Adam and Eve because of their disobedience. Next, God revealed his righteousness by promising to send into the world a holy Redeemer who would pay the debt of sin for the children of Adam. Also, we observe the righteous character of God in his law, which stated,
1: without the shedding of blood, there is no forgiveness of sin.
0: God displayed his righteousness when he accepted Abel because of the blood of a lamb and refused Cain, who scorned God's way of forgiveness. We saw God's righteous nature in the time of Noah, when, after giving man 100 years to repent, he sent a flood to wipe out all who refused his way. And in our last study, we saw how God revealed his righteousness by mixing up the language of the people of the city of Babel who were rebelling against him. Yes, God is righteous and must judge people according to his standard of righteousness. Unrighteous sinners cannot approach him on the basis of their imperfect good deeds. God must judge and condemn anything that is tainted by sin. The scripture says,
1: our God is a consuming fire. The Lord will judge his people. It is a dreadful thing to fall into the hands of the living God.
0: Thus, in the first 11 chapters of the Torah, God has made known to us the important truth concerning his absolute righteousness. Does this mean that unrighteous man has no hope of being accepted by God? No. Praise be to God, there is hope for sinners. God in his grace has revealed a way by which the unrighteous children of Adam can be made right before him. Do you know the way of salvation which God has established for sinners? If you do not yet understand God's way of righteousness, we invite you to join us in the upcoming programs as we study about the prophet Abraham, who was called the friend of God. In the amazing story of Abraham, we will see how those

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1: Oh, ufa. 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

0: 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Number one. Number one. Number one. Number one.
1: Number one. How do you do? We want you to meet a girl, an artist, blessed with an excellent mind and a real talent. From earliest childhood, though, she knew loneliness, and that in time became selfishness, and then a strange lack of purpose. For a time, she stopped trying to cope and simply felt sorry for herself. All of that changed, and she found purpose for herself and concern for others when her heart and mind and life were unshackled. From Chicago, crossroads of America, the Pacific Garden Mission presents Unshackled, the unique transcribed dramatic series that tells the true stories of real people. For almost 96 years, the old lighthouse in Chicago has offered help to the men and women of the street, and with it the promise that if your life is empty, it can be filled to overflowing. For almost 23 years, that same assurance has been going out around the earth through these programs. Unshackled is now heard in almost every nation and is translated and redramatized in several languages by nationals. This has all come to be as some of those who listen have made it their responsibility to help make it possible for others to hear the program that makes you face yourself and think. If your life is empty, it can be filled to overflowing. That statement and the response from many who have heard it show that empty lives are all around us. Letters keep coming asking if the statement's true, and this is often the beginning of an extensive correspondence. On November 6, 1971, we opened a letter from California.
2: I have been listening to your Unshackled radio dramas for several weeks now. At first, I listened to the stories with a kind of an inward shrug, but then I found I was listening with a secret wish that perhaps there might be a story of a shackled life somewhat like mine. I am simply a 26-year-old girl who doesn't seem to have any purpose in life. I seem to be fighting myself, being my own worst enemy, fighting the opportunities for a full and useful life. I would be grateful for any kind of reply that might be of some help.
1: There was much more to the letter, but that was the heart of it. Our reply was mailed a few days later. By the following April, 6 months after the first letter, we opened one that made us all very happy.
2: I just felt I had to write to you to share something of what the Lord is working out in my life since I first wrote you sometime around November of last year. Those of you who prayed for me and helped me with Bible study on John were the beginning of a new adventure for me.
1: To understand what happened to change that girl from having no purpose in life to beginning a new adventure, we'll have to go all the way back to the beginning, to when this girl was a very small child. You'll hear it all, the true story of Marie Simon, right now on Unshackled.
2: My first memories of becoming aware of myself as a person were painful ones. At about 3 years of age, I was conscious of being separated from the other neighborhood children. I was often an outsider, an observer. I was so shy and timid, I often watched them from a distance. When I reached school age, I was still an extremely sensitive and withdrawn child and didn't seem close to any of the other children. I spoke very little. I was like a silent shadow, easily frightened and easily hurt. It was at this time that I began to create imaginary companions with whom I could play in my mind.
3: Faster, sugar puss, faster! Now, whoa! That's a good pony. Now, recess is almost over. Now, while I'm in school, you can wait out here and eat some grass. Bye-bye, sugar puss.
4: Marie, do you know why I've kept you after school?
3: No, ma'am. I guess I've been naughty, though.
5: No, dear, I don't think so. I just want to ask you something.
4: Something I noticed today during recess.
3: Recess?
4: Yes, all the other children were playing a game, but you were off by yourself. I saw you running, and then I saw you over by the wall. And you were talking. Isn't that right?
3: Yes, ma'am.
4: Can you tell me who it is you were talking to?
3: Sugarpuss.
4: What?
3: That's my pony, Sugarpuss.
4: I didn't see any pony.
3: Well, no, you can't see him, but I can. And I can ride him and pet him. And he waits for me when I come out of school.
4: I see. And you were talking to Sugarpuss out there in the yard?
3: Yes, ma'am.
4: And is this Sugarpuss waiting out there now?
3: Well, Sugarpuss wouldn't go away without me.
4: All right, Marie. You go on out there and ride Sugarpuss home.
2: One school subject interested me more than others, and that was drawing. In time, this brought me the attention that I needed.
4: Marie, I'm very proud of the beautiful way you can draw. The cupcakes you drew today look good enough to eat, and all the children were very much impressed. They all like to see the things you draw.
2: I love that. I greatly wanted compliments from the other children and from the teachers. And by the time I'd graduated from elementary school, I had won a certificate for the first prize in a school art contest. As I entered high school, I began to make a few friends, and I talked to others a little more. At the same time, I was discovering the pleasure of books. I became part of the stories I read and easily tended to daydreams. Over and over, I imagined myself as the center of attention, living in a Walter Mitty world, a world where I was beautiful and cared about, and living one exciting and adventurous episode after another. The daydreaming was an easy escape from things that made me uncomfortable, both at school and at home. It dominated my thinking more and more of the time, and I found it increasingly hard to study. Yet there was nothing wrong with my basic abilities. One of the counselors made that very clear.
5: Marie, all of your teachers agree that you're capable of very high scholastic achievement, but your grades don't suggest it at all. I'd like to help you to do better, but I'm not sure how to do it.
2: Well, I guess I'm just kind of stupid.
5: Oh, no, you're not a bit stupid. In fact, you have more capacity for achievement than most of the others in the school. You're definitely in the top third of the class when it comes to potential, but you're far below that in achievement. I'm forced to conclude that you're simply not trying.
2: He was right. I often failed courses out of lack of interest rather than lack of ability. My highest grades were in art and English. I daydreamed constantly and kept away from the others. In 1964, I entered junior college. I was 19 years old then and very self-conscious and very timid. I felt alone and had no close friends, confided in no one. There was an invisible but very real wall between myself and the others, and I kept it there. I really didn't know what to do with my high school diploma and wasn't sure why I was going to school again, except that I didn't want to stay home. I didn't date and had almost nothing to do with men in school. I was searching for an answer for my life, and I felt that art might provide a clue to what I was seeking. I took my first college art class and found myself wanting more. My art teacher and I became friends, and she found ways to link art with life that were very real.
6: Of course, the artist is a student of design. We ought to be so sensitive and alert to design that we can find it where others see only confusion.
2: Oh, I'm not sure I understand.
6: Well, look at nature. There's design throughout. Look at the symbiotic relationship between various life forms, plants that can't live and reproduce without the help of particular insects.
2: Well, you seem to think there's some sort of an overall plan, then.
6: I do. And people who refuse to see that there is such a plan are doomed to live in confusion. Actually, though, there can be design and meaning in human relationships. If no one can be trusted on any point, then we are doomed to live in a constant state of suspicion and fear.
2: Isn't that really happening today?
6: Yes, I think so. And the reason is just what we might expect. People have decided that there is no design for the world or for life. They've announced that there are no eternal and unchanging truths. They've decided that If it seems good to me, it must be good.
2: You must have been reading the same books I've been reading lately. Only I've been thinking the writers are correct, and you don't seem to agree.
6: What writers?
2: Oh, Sartre, Heidegger, Jaspers.
6: Who deny God. Who deny the existence of eternal values, of design. Who deny that there's a divine standard of good or evil.
2: I know. And it doesn't make me feel very secure.
6: No. But then, how can anyone ever feel secure when he's setting himself up as God?
2: Oh, what does that mean?
6: Well, if there's no such thing as eternal truth, if there's no real standard of right and wrong, and if we are to decide, largely on the basis of how we happen to feel about it, what is right and what is wrong, then we are setting ourselves up as gods.
2: That's true. You know, I hadn't thought of it that way before.
6: Well, actually, there's nothing new about it. This goes right back to the temptation in the Garden of Eden.
2: In the Bible?
6: Yes. Well, here's what it says. And the serpent said unto the woman, Ye shall not surely die, for God doth know that in the day ye eat thereof, then your eyes shall be opened, and ye shall be as gods, knowing good and evil. You see? Don't take God's word for what's right and wrong. Make your own decision. As you happen to see the situation.
2: Oh, no wonder we have so much confusion.
6: Right. And the Bible clearly states that God is not the author of confusion.
2: This teacher saw my need for encouragement and for purpose in life, and helped by being very patient and kind. By the time I graduated from college, my overall grades were pretty high. At about this time, I visited in the home of my art teacher, and the talk turned to a completely new subject for me. I didn't realize at first the course it was taking.
6: Marie, I think I should tell you now, before you go on to the university, how much I've appreciated you as a person.
2: Oh, I'm sure not nearly as much as I've appreciated you.
6: And if I've given you something to go on as an artist, and an understanding of the reality of design, then I'm glad. But there's something else.
2: What?
6: If I didn't offer you this, Marie, I'd be cheating you terribly. You see, although we've talked of design in the material world, I also believe in the reality of a spiritual world.
2: And you don't think that that's superstitious?
6: It very easily could be, unless it is based on something very solid and trustworthy.
2: Such as?
6: The Bible, Marie. The Word of God. And it really is just that. This is where God has given us the history of his dealings with mankind. And it's where he gives us the eternal truths that we need to know.
2: You know, I hardly know what's in that book at all.
6: Then you should find out.
2: Well, isn't it terribly hard to understand?
6: That's a very interesting point. You see, many people find the Bible hard to understand. It's as though they're on the outside looking in and not seeing it all clearly. Then, however, when some of them become children of God by faith in Christ, they read the Bible again and find that the meanings that were obscure have now become clear.
2: You make it sound sort of like magic.
6: Well, it's the work of the Holy Spirit. But I have actually looked at a page of the Bible and discovered something so very new and enlightening that I've been tempted to say, well, when did they put this on the page? It wasn't there yesterday. Well, it was, of course. But the Holy Spirit had not yet opened my eyes to see and understand the meaning.
2: I'd always thought of you as an intellectual.
6: And now you think I'm something less because I'm pointing to the Bible as the Word of God and saying that the Holy Spirit helps me to understand it.
2: Well, maybe not less than an intellectual, but I mean, you know, different.
6: Marie, when you begin to really study theology and read the writings of many men who thought and prayed down through the centuries, you'll make a surprising discovery. At least it surprised me. The finest minds produced by the human race have addressed themselves to the things of God. There is probably much more good, thoughtful, logical, and inspiring writing in Christian literature than in all the writings of philosophers. What men like these have taken seriously, you and I shouldn't lightly push aside.
2: All right. But how does it touch me?
6: The same way it touches everyone on this earth. You, as a member of the human race, share in the disease of mankind, which is sin, rebellion against the authority of God. The writers you've been reading have put that rebellion in print for all to see. As a sinner, you need a savior, and God, out of love, has provided him. When you place your trust in the Savior, then you will receive the gift of eternal life with God.
2: Really? Well, that's a great deal to swallow at one time.
6: You mean it's a shock to intellectual pride?
2: Well, that may be what bothers me, yes.
6: Jesus knew the gospel would be a terrible blow to human pretensions of wisdom. Listen to what he said. I thank thee, O Father, Lord of heaven and earth, because thou hast hid these things from the wise and prudent and hast revealed them unto babes. Even so, Father, for so it seemed good in thy sight. All things are delivered unto me of my Father, and no man knoweth the Son but the Father. Neither knoweth any man the Father save the Son, and he to whomsoever the Son will reveal him.
2: Wow, that's heavy.
6: Yes, and it makes a very amazing claim. It says that the only way to know anything about God is as Jesus Christ the Son reveals it. And then Jesus goes on with an invitation so attractive that it's hard to understand why anyone could resist it. Come unto me, all ye that labor and are heavy laden, and I will give you rest. Take my yoke upon you and learn of me, for I am meek and lowly in heart, and ye shall find rest unto your souls. For my yoke is easy, and my burden is light.
2: How would I take the yoke?
6: By receiving Christ as your own personal Lord and Savior, by trusting in him and not in yourself.
2: I see. Well, I'll certainly think it over.
6: Now, understand, I don't want you to accept any of this on my word. You must test it for yourself. Life will teach you whether or not it's true.
1: At that time, Marie stood at a point of decision. In her letter to Unshackled, she told of what happened.
2: I accepted Christ as my Savior without emotion or complete understanding. Was I fooling myself when I said, I believe you are my own personal Savior? Am I mouthing words that don't reach him when I pray to God?
1: Marie isn't the only one to ask that question. You'll hear in a moment how she found her own answer. Just now, though, here's Harry Saulnier, who is superintendent of Pacific Garden Mission. Harry, of all the people who hear Unshackled and also pass through or near Chicago while traveling, were to decide to visit the old lighthouse, how would you feel about it?
7: Completely delighted. We love to have visitors because we like to be able to show them how God has made it possible for such a place as Pacific Garden Mission to come into being and then to serve in a steadily growing way for almost 96 years.
1: When visitors come, what will they see?
7: Well, to begin with, we'll provide someone to act as a guide. And the probability is that the person so selected will be someone whose own life story has been dramatized on an Unshackled program.
1: And then what about the tour of the mission?
7: The guide will show the visitors through the free medical and dental clinic. He will take them through the part of the mission that serves the men of the street. This is the largest of all of our departments. The visitor will see the mission hall, the prayer room and counseling rooms, and the large, airy dormitories. Then comes the big, spotlessly clean kitchen and dining room, the game room, the servicemen's canteen and library lounge, and the servicemen's dormitory. After that, A look at the two floors that make up the women's and children's division.
1: And then?
7: And then, most visitors feel it's time to sit down and rest and let their guide tell them about some of the other ministries. These include motion pictures and the film strip, deputations teams that visit churches, and, of course, these programs. By the way, Saturday afternoon visitors can be present during the production of Unshackled.
1: We'll send printed material for visitors if you ask for it. Address Pacific Garden Mission, Chicago, Illinois, 60605. Pacific Garden Mission, Chicago, Illinois, 60605. Now let's return to the true story of Marie Simon, who wrote for help after hearing Unshackled.
2: When I graduated and had my B.A. degree in art, I realized that I just didn't know what to do with it. I didn't want to teach. In fact, the thought of teaching frightened me. So right after graduation, when I was 24, I took a job as a clerk typist in the art department at school. I was required to be a receptionist, met people constantly during the day, and found I began to like meeting other people, especially men.
8: Pardon me, miss, but I need some information.
2: Well, that's what I'm here for.
8: Take a look at this card. Does that man work here?
2: He did, but he transferred to another department.
8: How can I find him?
2: Well, I'll give you one of these maps of the campus.
8: Great.
2: Maybe you'd better come around here so you can see what I'm marking on it with my pen.
8: You're really going out of your way to help.
2: Oh, all part of the job. Now, you turn here and go up this way a block, turn left, and then you're right there.
8: Thanks. Hey, do you work here all day?
2: 9 to 5.
8: And after that?
2: What?
8: Never mind. I'll be back in a little while and we'll discuss it then.
2: Suddenly, I realized that I wanted to be attractive to fellows. I became very aware of my appearance. Oh, I dieted very strictly, learned all about cosmetics and hairstyling, and began to become a first-class flirt. I learned to smile a lot and say the right things. I learned how to flatter and to say what a fellow wanted to hear. But the many dates were superficial and unsatisfying. Underneath, I was frightened. I was posing, hiding my fear, my lack of security, which was so much a part of me. I was overwhelmingly self-centered and was my own worst victim. The fellows who were attracted to me were just as immature and self-centered as I was. If they treated me like a toy to be played with, it was only because I played the role so well. I was a short, mini-skirted tease, often coy and quick with flip remarks. I knew I had to leave the situation. I sent out letters in search of a teaching position, and in September of 1970, I drove cross-country in my little bug to Montana. I was frightened to death at the thought of my first class as an art instructor. I was burdened by a feeling of inadequacy and was extremely conscious of what the students thought of me. By the middle of the year, something began happening for which I have no explanation. I would go up to the studio night after night to attempt to create a composition, any kind of composition, and found that nothing would come to mind. There was no feeling in my hands or in myself. I hadn't the slightest desire to touch a canvas or a drawing board again. The drive was gone, finished. Scripture passages came to memory, especially, "All things work together for good to them that love God, to them who are the called according to his purpose." I wondered if there could possibly be a plan for my life. At the end of the school year, I resigned my teaching job, spent the summer teaching at a camp in New England, and then went home to California late in September of 1971. My parents asked no questions. I didn't look for work beyond reading through the Help Wanted ads. I didn't want work. I had trouble sleeping and stayed up much of the night to read or listen to the radio.
1: Unshackled is produced and transcribed by Pacific Garden Mission to show through true stories that if your life is empty, it can be filled to overflowing.
2: That's when I wrote to Pacific Garden Mission about my failure to live a useful and productive life. The reply from Harry Saulnier went right to the point.
7: The Bible teaches that all men have sinned and that no one can be saved by good works. The Bible also teaches that salvation is the gift of God's grace that we receive by faith. When we receive Jesus Christ as Lord and Savior, and in receiving Him receive the gift of eternal life, God makes us new creatures in Christ. What we must do now is to appropriate by faith God's promise of eternal life as we have outlined it.
2: There was much more, and enough scripture references to keep me busy all during a long evening, looking them up and studying them. Oh, and at the end of the letter was this sentence: "Our staff will be praying that you will receive the full assurance of your salvation." Well, I prayed and told God that I was putting my trust in His Son. Then a Christian counselor showed me a remarkable verse in the 8th Psalm.
5: "When I consider thy heavens, the work of thy fingers, the moon and the stars which thou hast ordained, what is man that thou art mindful of him, and the son of man that thou visitest him?" Can you read that, Marie, and fail to recognize that no matter what kind of a low opinion you may have of yourself, you are important to God?
2: I put my name on that verse and took it for myself, and I did feel that the concern of God gave me more value than I had realized. In March of 1972, I needed help with the application forms for a Christian summer camp. On a chance, I went to a little office I had noticed. The name on the door was His Way, and I knew that had something to do with Christ. And there is where the Lord revealed His plan for me. The man in that office told me an amazing thing.
8: "Young lady, we've been praying for God to send us the right person for a secretary for the past 16 months, and I believe you are the answer to those prayers."
2: "That isn't possible."
8: "With God, all things are possible. Will you consider taking the job?"
2: I did, and have been busy at it ever since. We are involved in a great deal of counseling, both personal and family, and deal with drug-related problems. I'm learning how to trust the Lord and other people now for the first time in my life. You know, and I'm not a lonely person anymore, and I want to help others who are afraid and wandering as I did. My life really now is filled to overflowing.
1: The same Lord who transformed and filled the life of Marie Simon can do the same for anyone who comes to Him by faith. To counsel with someone who is concerned about you, feel free to get in touch with Pacific Garden Mission, Chicago, Illinois, 60605. 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Heard in the true story of Marie Simon were Mary Skoll as Marie with Edie Howard, Fern Persons, Kirby Scott, and Douglas Christopher. 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
9: 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I've gone through times in my life where I'm so immersed in the detail that not only do I forget the big picture, I can't even remember what it looks like. You know, when you sit there and you're trying to pray and you kind of try and connect with God, but you can't even remember how to or what it feels like to be close to him. And your mind's darting off here and there and everywhere because you've just got so much on your plate that you can't remember the big picture. I know there's someone in that place right now. So I just want to remind you of the main thing. And the main thing is how much God loves you. The main thing is that while you're all over the place, darting here and darting there and exhausting yourself, God's love for you in Jesus Christ is absolutely rock solid. Just stop. Drink that in. Remember, there it is, the big picture. What exactly are you expecting out of life? What are your hopes and your dreams? And when you get to the end of your life, will you have realized them or not? Hi, yeah, it's that time again. I'm Bernie Diamond, and here we are on another Friday. It's great to be joining you again, and today we're going to be taking a look at you, your life, from a different perspective. I don't know about you, but I'm one of these people that loves to live life to the full. I want each and every day to be something special. And most mornings when I wake up, I have this sense of opportunity and anticipation of what the day is going to bring. Not every morning, of course. Some mornings I'm tired, especially if I've been travelling and speaking till late in the evening, and then I have to stump up the next day and do it all again. Yeah, some mornings it's hard to face the next day, isn't it? But by and large, to me, each new day is a new opportunity. It's exactly what the Bible teaches us. Psalm 118, verse 24 says this: "This is the day the Lord has made. Let's rejoice in it and be glad in it." It doesn't mean that everything is always going to be going swimmingly well in our lives. It just means that whatever's going on, whatever our circumstances are, there's something to look forward to today, this very day, because it's the day that the Lord has made and He has a plan for your life today. I can say that. In fact, I know that because, again, that's what the Bible tells us. And the Bible is, after all, God's very word. His living word to you and me. The Bible is God speaking directly and unequivocally to you and me today. This is what the Lord has to say about your day today. Psalm 139, verses 16 and 17. "In your book were written all the days that were formed for me, when none of them as yet existed. How weighty to me are your thoughts, O God. How vast is the sum of them." So, the Lord your God knows what your today holds. He planned it an eternity ago. It's a good plan. It's a plan made by this God who loves you beyond measure. But the problem is that God's plans and our expectations are often misaligned. They just don't match up. So, let me ask you, what are your expectations of today and tomorrow? What are you hoping that they'll hold? What do you want them to bring to your life? Well, often, our expectations revolve around what we think is going to be good for us. In fact, often is something of an understatement, isn't it? We always expect and anticipate that things should be fantastic for me, right? You see, our expectation generally revolves around success. Success in relationships, success at work, success in our finances and in our health and in pretty much every sphere of our lives. We want to be healthy, wealthy, and wise. That's just perfect. We'd like everybody to love us and to always agree with us. We'd like lots of money in the bank so that we don't have any financial worries. We want our marriages and our families to be perfect. And oh, by the way, a nice, sunny, warm day would be just perfect to top it all off, Lord. Yeah, that's what I'd like today to be, and tomorrow, and the next day, and the next day, and pretty much, Lord, for the rest of my life. Can you make it like that? And Lord, I'd like to live to a ripe old age as well. Forever would be good, nice and comfortable and safe and happy and content, without any stresses or strains or arguments or ill health to ruin my day. That's pretty much it, isn't it? That's what we, by and large, expect out of life. In fact, our hopes and expectations revolve around the things of this world. We're expecting the world of God. But have a listen to what Jesus says about you and me in his final prayer in the Garden of Gethsemane, just before he goes off and gets himself crucified for thee and for me. John chapter 17, verses 11 and 15 to 17. "And now I am no longer in the world, but they are in the world," that's us, "they are in the world, And I'm coming to you, Holy Father, protect them in your name that you have given me, so that they may be one as you and I are one. I'm not asking that you should take them out of the world, but I ask you to protect them from the evil one. They don't belong to the world, just as I don't belong to the world. So sanctify them in the truth. Your word is the truth. As you have sent me into this world, so I have sent them into the world. So according to Jesus, we don't belong to the world, and the world doesn't belong to us. His prayer to his Father for you and me, just before he gets crucified for us, is that God should protect us and keep us safe in the truth. Protect us from what? Protect us from the enemy. Protect us from the world. Because when we believe in Jesus, believe you me, the world isn't going to like that. It'll try to seduce you, discredit you, and stomp on you, aided and abetted by Satan and his army of demons. Is that what you're expecting today, tomorrow, the next day, and for the rest of your life? Because that's exactly what Jesus promises will happen. John chapter 16, verse 33. I've said this to you so that in me you may have peace. In this world, you will face tribulation, but take courage, be of good cheer, for I have overcome the world. What we should be expecting, what we should be hoping for, is that the Father will answer Jesus' prayer for us in our lives. What we should be hoping for is that the victory that Jesus won for us will bring courage to our hearts. And what we should be hoping for and looking forward to and expecting is the prize that comes at the end of all of this. Philippians chapter 1, verses 22 and 23. Paul says, look, for me, living is Christ, but dying is gain. If I'm to live in the flesh, that means fruitful labor for me. But I don't know which one I prefer. You see, I'm really hard-pressed between the two. My real desire is to depart and to be with Jesus, because that is much better. But to remain here in the flesh is probably more necessary for you. Hey, Paul's torn. What are you hoping for? The world, or are you hoping for Christ? Are you expecting the world of God and all the baubles and trinkets that it offers but one day will perish? Or are you hoping in the certainty of life everlasting with Jesus forever and ever and ever? Amen. Which one? God's plans are God's plans. He is not going to change them for you and for me. So we can either hope for the world and struggle for the rest of our lives against God, or hope in him and live out his plans. The question is, which one is it going to be? Huh? What is it that makes us expect life to give us this fairy floss dream that we know is completely and utterly unrealistic? And then we get all disappointed when it doesn't work out that way, which it never was to start with, right? God's promise is not that he's going to take away all the pain and suffering. In fact, when you listen to Jesus, it's exactly the opposite. His promise, though, is that in the midst of the pain, in the midst of the suffering, in the midst of the loss and the tears, we will know his unspeakable joy, his peace, which passes all understanding, the certain rock-solid hope of an eternity with Jesus. His promise is that with our eyes firmly set on the author and the perfecter of our faith, we will be transformed from glory to glory into his image, the power of sin being washed away and the freedom that only comes from Christ becoming the most abundant reality in our lives. Come on, is that a stunning life or what? We can't grab hold of that stunning life. We can't live that life when we're always chasing after the trinkets that the world dangles under our noses. Perception is reality. And for many a Christ follower, their wrong expectations are what's robbing them of this absolutely stunning life that God wants them to live. Stunning on the one hand and sacrifice and suffering on the other don't seem to go together, do they? They seem to be diametrically opposed. Until you look at the cross of Christ, the most stunning life and sacrifice of all time. That's the life that he has for you, a stunning life. So will you take up your cross and follow him? Will you? My prayer is that God touches you so deeply through today's message and sets your feet on the right road in life. And please don't forget that book that I've written, a whole book, not a booklet. It's called Your Road to a Stunning Life, because I know that God has the most amazing life planned for you. And because I'm passionate about seeing you live out that life, I'd love to send you a free copy of this book. 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Just complete your details and this ebook will be winging its way to your email in tray in just seconds. 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All right, that's about it for today. I'll be catching you again same time on Monday here on A Different Perspective with a brand new series of messages.
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11: Folks, you don't stay obsessed forever. Thank God. If we stayed obsessed forever, you may as well close down business, industry, church, education, everything else. You can't get anything done when you're in love. We've got to use our mind, and we've got to allow the Spirit of God to guide us in choosing the person we marry, not to be carried along by the philosophy of our day that all that really matters is if you are really in love. I'm telling you, there's a lot of other things that matter, and you best let the Spirit of the living God guide you to look at those other things and to let the tingles have their part, but it's only one part in the whole process.
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12: Now, as gunshots echo across the windswept, snow-covered reaches of the wild Northwest, Quaker popped wheat and Quaker popped rice, the breakfast cereal shot from guns, presents the challenge of the Yukon. It's Yukon King, swiftest and strongest lead dog of the Northwest, blazing the trail for Sergeant Preston of the Northwest Mounted Police in his relentless pursuit of lawbreakers.
13: On King! On, you husky!
12: Gold. Gold discovered in the Yukon. A stampede to the Klondike in the wild race for riches. Back to the days of the gold rush. With Quaker puffed wheat and Quaker puffed rice, bringing you the adventures of Sergeant Preston and his wonder dog Yukon King as they meet the challenge of the Yukon. Going, going, gone. That's the way Quaker puffed wheat or Quaker puffed rice disappears at breakfast time. These ready-to-serve cereals hit the spot from first to last delicious spoonful. Yes, wheat or rice shot from guns is exploded up to 8 times normal size to make it crisp and tender. Tomorrow morning, fill a bowl with Quaker puffed wheat or Quaker puffed rice. Top with fruit, like, say, sliced bananas. Add milk and sugar. Talk about swell tasting. Say, just you watch it disappear, but fast. The town of Chilliwa consisted of a few houses, a dance hall, a couple of cafes, and the bank which served the prospectors in the surrounding hills. Martin Garner, owner of the bank, looked out the window just in time to see an old man leaning into the wind with a small dog at his side.
14: Joe, you'd better get out the scales. Look who's coming.
15: Oh, old Toby Dixon.
14: I didn't know he'd returned from that stream that he's been panning up on the side of Whiteface.
15: I heard he was back in town. Got back several days ago.
14: It'd be precious little profit in the banking business if our customers were all like Toby.
16: Come on, Blackie. Come on in. Hello, Mr. Garner.
14: Hello, Toby.
16: And Mr. Thorne. Glad to see you, too.
15: Hello, Dixon.
14: Can't that dog of yours stay outside?
16: Blackie! Oh, now, Mr. Garner, Blackie don't do no harm. Powerful cold outside for a little fella like him.
14: I suppose you have a couple of ounces of dust to be weighed, Toby?
16: That's right, Mr. Garner, and if you don't mind, I'd like to change it for folding money.
15: Folding money? You must have quite a bit of it by this time.
16: Yes, sir. I've panned old Whiteface Stream all these years. I've been fighting this Yukon weather and saving for the day when I'd have enough cash.

0: I'll tell you something, Mr. Garner. I've got to be mighty confidential about this.
1: Well, now you needn't whisper. There's no one in the bank.
0: Well, your clerk...
1: Joe Thorne wouldn't be working for me unless he could be trusted.
0: Well, I was just going to say that no one can get my cash till they find it. And they'll never find it.
1: No?
0: Look, you see this shirt? It's made double.
1: What about it?
0: Well, this here shirt is my bank. Every time I get some folding money, I make a little slit in the lining of this here shirt and sew the cash inside. My cash is always with me.
2: Here's your folding money, Toby.
0: Oh, thanks, Mr. Thorne. Now I'll be getting on my way. Come on, Blackie. Yeah,
3: take care of yourself, Toby.
0: Don't you worry about me, Mr. Garner. Not while I got my gun and Blackie. Good day to you, Mr. Thorne.
2: Good day.
4: It was early morning, about a week later, when Sergeant Preston and his great dog, King, came into Chilliwah. As they neared a small, well-kept house, the door opened and Doc Brady called.
5: Hey there! Hi, Sergeant Preston!
6: Doc Brady, hello!
5: Step in a minute, will you?
6: Sure will. Come on, King, let's say hello to our friend.
5: Just happened to see you coming. Come in.
6: Come on, King. It's hard walking on that ice.
5: Throw off your parka and come over by the fire.
6: Why, I can't stay long, Doc. Just passing through. I'm doing White Horse tomorrow. Have to appear at a trial.
5: Oh, that's too bad. I hoped you'd stay for at least a few days.
6: Huh? Any particular reason?
5: There's trouble brewing.
6: Trouble?
5: You know Toby Dixon, don't you?
6: Toby Dixon. Let me think.
5: Old Sourdough. He's been panning mountain streams for some time. Lives north of here at the edge of town.
6: Oh, yes. I remember Toby.
5: Well, when he came back from his last trip about 10 days ago, he let it be known all over town that he had all the cash he needed. He said he was going back to the States.
6: They shouldn't talk so freely.
5: And he found that out. Someone got into his house while he was in the cafe. The place is ransacked from top to bottom. That was night before last. There was a prowler around his house in the middle of the night. His dog started barking and woke the old man up. Scared the prowler away.
6: Anything happened last night?
5: And I haven't heard.
7: Hey, Doc!
5: Sounds like Jake Tabor.
8: Hey, Doc, you better come quick.
5: Where?
8: I'm out
5: here. Here's Sergeant Preston.
8: Hey, that dog. Don't let him near me.
6: Big won't hurt you. Quiet, Jake. Quiet.
5: Who's hurt, Jake?
8: Old Toby Dixon sent me to get you, Doc.
5: My bag's right there. Take it, Jake, while I get into my coat.
8: Hey, I was just passing by when he stuck his head out the door and yelled at me. He told me to come on the run and get you.
5: I'm ready.
6: I'll go with you. Come on, King.
4: It took but a few minutes to reach the small one-room cabin where Toby Dixon lived with his dog, Blackie. Doc Brady opened the door with Sergeant Preston and Jake Tabor and King close behind. Old Toby knelt beside his small dog who lay motionless on the bunk.
5: What is it, Toby? What's the matter?
0: Oh, Doc, it's Blackie. Take a look at the poor little critter.
6: Your dog?
0: Yes.
6: Steady, King.
0: Oh, Sergeant Preston. Sakes alive, Sergeant. I'm glad you're here.
5: Toby... This looks like a knife wound.
0: That's what it is, Doc. When I found Blackie, he was laying in the snow, and the knife was sticking into him. I carried him in here and put him on the bunk. Doc, he ain't moved.
5: Toby, I'm sorry. That dog is dead.
0: I thought as much, but... Doc, who'd do it? Who's honor enough to do a thing like this? Why, it's murder. Sergeant Preston, you've got to find the killer.
6: Do you have the knife?
0: Yes. Right there on the floor.
6: Oh, yes, I see it.
0: Oh, poor fella, doggone.
8: Doggone, Toby, I'm sorry about that. I know what that dog meant to you.
0: Yeah, he was my pal, that's what he was. He's been with me for 9 years.
8: Have you any idea who did this, Toby?
0: No.
6: Where'd you find him, Toby?
0: Out front, laying on the ice.
6: That ice won't show footprints. You know who owns this knife?
0: No, Sergeant. I never saw it before.
8: Hey, that looks like Bart Weaver's knife.
6: Bart Weaver?
5: He's new in town. He works in the cafe.
8: This is his knife or one just like it.
6: Was Blackie friendly with Bart Weaver?
0: Blackie was friendly with everyone, Sergeant. Bart Weaver, Jake here, he was friends with everyone. Anyone could have knifed him while he was saying good morning.
6: But he barked at the prowler who was here the night before last.
0: Prowler? Oh, you know about that?
5: I told him, Toby.
0: Well, he'd bark at anyone who comes sneaking up during the night, just the same as he'd be friends with anyone who'd come up to pat him during the day.
6: Toby, I think your dog was killed by the man or men who were trying to steal your money.
0: You're doggone right, Sergeant. He found out he couldn't do it with Blackie on guard, so he killed Blackie. But he won't get away with it, no siree. You'll get the killer, won't you, Sergeant Preston? You and King will get on his trail and stay on it until you get him.
6: The ice doesn't show any trail, Toby. And a lot of people have walked over the street, so King couldn't follow his scent.
0: But that won't stop you, Sergeant.

0: Toby, I've got to leave Chilliwa in less than an hour. I've got to be in Whitehorse tomorrow.
1: No, Sergeant.
0: I've got to be there to appear at a trial, but I'll come back here as soon as I can. And we'll see what we can do to find the man who killed your dog.
1: I'll give a reward, Sergeant Preston. Look, I've got all my savings right here in paper money. It's sewed inside my shirt.
0: Inside your shirt?
1: I'll give every dollar of it as a reward.
0: Toby, don't tell people where your money's hidden.
1: I can trust you and Doc and Jake here.
0: Well, don't tell anyone else. Now, listen, Toby. There might be another attempt to steal your money, so I'm going to leave King with you.
1: You're going to leave your dog?
0: Yes, and keep him with you every minute of the day and night till I get back. And then we'll see what we can do. Before I leave, we'll talk to Bart Weaver and see what he has to say about this night.
2: Doc returned to his office, and Jake remained to bury Blackie, while Sergeant Preston, accompanied by Toby and King, called on Bart Weaver in the cafe. Bart looked at the knife.
3: That's my knife, all right. I lost it a couple of weeks ago. Where'd you get it, Sergeant?
1: I found it. It was used to kill my dog.
3: No, you don't say. Say, Toby, I'm sorry to hear that. I'm mighty sorry. I know how much you thought of Blackie. Well, you and him...
2: Bart stuck to his story of having lost his knife sometime previously. And in the limited time at his command, Sergeant Preston could go no further in the investigation. He and King returned to Toby's house.
0: I give you my word, Toby. I'll return from Whitehorse as soon as possible.
1: All right, Sergeant.
0: Now, remember what I told you about King. And you, King, you're to take care of Toby. Understand, boy? Give King a good meal at supper time, Toby.
1: I'll take care of him, Sergeant. You can bet on that. I've got a section of caribou hanging out back. He'll eat all right.
0: You two should become great friends while I'm away. And you needn't worry about anyone getting close to your house.
1: I won't worry. I reckon King's is just as good a watchdog as Blackie was.
0: Bye, Toby.
1: Bye, Sergeant.
0: Bye, King. Now behave yourself, fella. Don't eat any strange food.
1: Well, don't you worry, Sergeant. Like I said, I've got plenty of that caribou hanging out back. He'll be well fed.
0: All right, Toby. See you soon.
2: That night at supper time, Toby cut off a good-sized slab of the caribou meat that hung behind his house and gave King a hearty meal. As for himself, the old man had no appetite. He turned in earlier than usual and tossed restlessly for some time before he finally fell asleep. It was the middle of the night when a figure crept stealthily to the cabin door, opened it, and went inside. There was no alarm from King, who lay motionless near the foot of Toby's bunk. The great dog was at that very moment more nearly dead than alive. A victim of poison the intruder had put on the caribou meat that hung behind the cabin. Then Toby wakened.
1: What's going on? I hear someone. Quiet! What are you doing in here?
2: The man's hand holding a pistol rose and fell. Oh. The weapon's barrel thudded against poor Toby's head with stunning force. We'll continue our story in just a moment. Say, supposing you're an inventor. Yep, and you set out to invent a ready-to-eat breakfast cereal. Well, sir, how about it? Would you want a jaw-breaking cereal that made you think you were chewing nails? No, you wouldn't want a cereal as tough to chew as that. Most certainly not. And when you add milk or cream, you wouldn't want that cereal to go soft and flat on you like a bicycle tire. Nope. What you'd probably be looking for most of all is a cereal that's crisp and tender as nuts in November. Well, if that's the kind you want, that's what you get in the delicious cereal shot from guns. The original, the one and only, Quaker Popped Wheat and Quaker Popped Rice. 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And now to continue our story. It was late afternoon when Sergeant Preston moved with swinging strides over the icy trail on his return from Whitehorse. The trip had been a lonely one. The Mountie missed the companionship of his great dog, King. Throughout the trip, he had frequently thought of Toby Dixon. What if someone killed King as old Toby's dog had been killed? He could fully understand the old man's heart sickness and his eagerness to find and punish the one who had been responsible. In a few minutes now, Sergeant Preston would reach old Toby's cabin. He would rejoin King. Suddenly, at the edge of town, the Mountie heard a shout.
4: Hey, Sergeant! Sergeant Preston!
2: It was Bart Weaver, owner of the knife that had killed Blackie.
4: Sergeant Preston!
5: Yes, Weaver?
4: I got something to tell you.
5: What is it, Bart? I'm in a hurry.
4: They told me you'd be in Whitehorse today.
5: I was there early this morning.
4: Well, listen, Sergeant. You suspected me of killing Dixon's dog, and I can't prove an alibi for yesterday morning when the dog was killed. But I've got an alibi for last night.
5: What about last night?
4: Someone knocked out old Toby and made off with all his money. It was sewed inside his shirt.
5: But I left King to guard old Toby.
4: The dog was poisoned.
5: What?
4: Doc Brady's still at Toby's house. He's been there since...
5: See you later.
2: Preston didn't wait to hear the rest. He set out at a run, covering the remaining distance to Toby Dixon's house in the shortest possible time.
4: Sergeant Preston.
5: Doc, I heard about King. King. Oh, what have they done to you? Look at him. Weak as a kitten.
6: He's past the crisis and out of danger. You can thank Toby for saving his life.
5: Toby? Oh, forgive me. I was so concerned about King. How are you?
1: I'm all right, Sergeant.
5: Well, what happened last night?
1: Well, I can't tell you much. I fed King some of the caribou that I had hanging out back.
5: Yes?
1: And I didn't have none my own self as I wasn't hungry. Well, we turned in, and sometime during the night, I woke up. I heard the floor creaking from someone moving inside the house.
5: Could you see who it was?
1: No, it was too dark. And something hit me on the head. I was knocked out. Come to, and then struck a light. Then I saw King stretched out on the floor. His legs as stiff as ramrods, and he was shaking like 60.
5: What'd you do for him?
1: Well, I knew it was poison, Sergeant. I'd seen it work before. I melted down some tallow and forced it down the dog's throat. He got rid of some of the poison. Then I give him some more hot tallow and kept it up until daybreak.
6: I just happened to drop in this morning. I've been here ever since.
5: Did King eat anything except that caribou?
1: Not a thing, Sergeant.
6: I examined the caribou. Someone had poisoned the meat.
5: King, poor old fella. I've been afraid something like this might happen. That's why I've trained you to eat only food that's furnished by people we trust. But even with all of our precautions, someone nearly got you. Doc, you sure he'll be all right?
6: Yes, after a few days' rest, he'll be as good as new.
5: Toby, I can't begin to thank you for what you've done. I give you my word I'll not rest until I get back your money and find the man who killed your dog.
2: King was carefully moved to Brady's home, where Sergeant Preston was to stay for the next few days. Then, during those days, while the dog regained his strength, the Mountie put forth every effort to find evidence against the man who had ransacked Dixon's home, stabbed his dog, poisoned King, and stolen old Toby's money. But his efforts led nowhere. It was evening when he sat with the doctor in front of the fireplace. King lay on the floor nearby.
5: King seemed quite lively when we went for a walk tonight, Doc.
6: He's nearly back to his normal strength.
5: Perhaps he can go with me tomorrow.
6: Yes, I think he can.
5: Good. Hear that, King?
6: I guess he'd be glad to be back in harness. But tell me, Preston, have you any idea as to the poisoner's identity?
5: Yes, I have.
6: You have?
5: I'm pretty sure I know who he is. But that doesn't mean a thing. Besides, King's reaction doesn't back up my suspicion.
6: Oh, I don't understand.
5: Doc, you remember the first attempt to get Toby's money?
6: Yes, someone ransacked his house while he was out.
5: The thief didn't know where the cash was hidden, but the night King was poisoned, the thief knew just where to go for the cash. He slugged Toby and stripped off his shirt. At that time, not many people knew where Toby kept his cash.
6: The banker knew it, and so did his clerk. Toby told both of them.
5: Yes, but they knew about it before the house was ransacked. If either Garner or Joe Thorne had turned thief, they'd have known where to go for the cash.
6: Well, that's good logic.
5: They wouldn't have searched through the house while Toby was out. Now, when the thief actually got the cash, he knew where to look for it. He slugged Toby and stripped off his shirt. That means that the thief is a man who learned about that shirt on the day of the robbery.
6: Yeah, that narrows it down.
5: To one man, Jake Tabor, who was with us when Toby told about his shirt.
6: Jake Tabor, and he's just the type. Preston, I think he's your man.
5: I can't find a shred of evidence to back that suspicion, Doc. I'm trying to think of a way to trap Jake Tabor. Make him show his hand. I think I have a way, but I'll need your help, Doc.
6: Count on it.
5: Now, here's my plan. You've got to call on Toby tonight. Tell him he's to become ill, very ill. Then go to the cafe and tell Bart Weaver and a few others that you're very concerned. Hint that Toby might be coming down with a very serious fever. Something.
2: It was 1 hour later when Doc Brady visited the cafe.
6: Yes, indeed, Bart. I just came from Toby's place, and frankly, I'm very, very worried.
3: Poor old Toby. His luck is sure running muddy, eh?
7: Hey, Doc. What's that about old Toby?
8: Oh, hello, Jake.
7: Toby got more trouble?
8: He's sick, Jake. I'm afraid.